for a night and a day. Nabadeen was lost. Mountain and rivers he had to cross. For a night and a day. Nabadeen was lost. Mountain and rivers he had to cross. The Indian lad, he had such a fright. He was led away by a woman in white. This is a rumor.

seen. Oh, St. James Village, you was highly esteemed. With his book in hand, he went by a stream. And unfortunately, he began to dream. He been a student of humanity. He went to study his literature. This is the rumor of the

On a log of wood he sat by the ground, when suddenly darkness came around. Strange whispering came to his ear, saying, "Go back home, young man, be aware." But the awful voice of the woman in white, that gave him such a serious fright, that is the rumor of the

bodies, and then if he would slide, he surely would break his brain. She led him over many precipices and rocks, that his body should feel some electric shock. There must have been some angel by his side, or otherwise he would have died. That is the rumor.

So that was the first big weekend of the summer. Starts Thursday as usual with a canteen quiz, and again no one wins a big cash prize. Later I do my sound bloke routine by approaching Gina's new boyfriend to say that he shouldn't feel there's any animosity between us, and then even go and make peace with her. Shouldn't have bothered. Then on Friday night we went through to the Arches. There was only one car going, so someone had to get the train. We got through quite late, and we went to a pub to take the gear. There was no problems getting in, we saw others waiting down the front of the queue, so we skipped in. It was a good night, everyone was nutted and ended up dancing with some blonde girl.

Sunday afternoon, we go up to John's with a lot of beer and time to watch The Simpsons. It was a really good episode about love always ended in tragedy, except, of course, for Marge and Homer. It was quite moving at the end, and to tell you the truth, my

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We do the chocolate phone.

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I heard there was a party over at the officers' club. So I took that gal all over. Man, we walked in the joint.

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The mice are in the fields and the ghosts are in the towers. Little wind, I'm with you in the roadside flowers. I might go to town, drink myself away, find some singing bird and try to step inside her cage. But I might go to waste, and I might be a coward,

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1: The result is unexpected. We never get everything we want. I must admit that I was convinced that I was going to win on the first round.
2: I am very happy about the real possibility that 3 weeks from now, Brazil will give a definitive answer that it wants a modern government, a government with fewer ministries, a government that will restore democracy.
0: In Brazil, the race between President Luiz Inácio Lula da Silva and far-right Senator Flávio Bolsonaro is headed to a runoff. If elected, Flávio Bolsonaro has pledged to grant amnesty to his father, former President Jair Bolsonaro, who is under house arrest after being convicted of plotting a coup in 2022. We'll go to Rio de Janeiro. Then, I am Jane Doe. That's become the rallying cry as outrage grows over Cornell University's handling of allegations that a female student was raped by seven fraternity members in 2024. And we'll go to the occupied West Bank to speak with the Palestinian human rights defender Issa Amro. He was detained by the Israeli military for over 7 hours Friday for documenting settler violence.
3: Much for caring and for leading a campaign to release me from the Israeli military detention. I was ill-treated, I was detained illegally by the Israeli soldiers and attacked by Israeli settlers.
0: All that and more coming up. Welcome to Democracy Now!, democracynow.org, The War and Peace Report. I'm Amy Goodman. Brazil's presidential election is heading to a runoff between current Brazilian President Luiz Inácio Lula da Silva and far-right candidate Senator Flávio Bolsonaro. Millions of Brazilians took to the polls Sunday, with Bolsonaro receiving 47% of the vote. Lula trailed behind with 45%. The two will face off again October 25th. Flávio Bolsonaro, a Trump ally, is the son of the former right-wing

0: in our view, has bad plans for Brazil. It's too much hopelessness.
1: After headlines, we'll go to Rio de Janeiro for the latest. The U.S. rushed over the weekend to pull all 12 of its B-1 bombers out of RAF Fairford in southern England after commanders reportedly received new warnings of an Iran-backed plot targeting the base. U.S. bombers have flown from the base during the U.S.-Israeli war on Iran. The evacuation was so urgent, some of the bombers and their crews took off before refueling tankers had the chance to support their flights home. At least three planes had landed at their base in South Dakota by Sunday. It comes 1 week after British police arrested five men who were driving white vans near RAF Fairford. The men were released on bail the next day after authorities found no explosives in the vans. Iran says the Strait of Hormuz will remain closed until the U.S. meets conditions from the interim agreement the two countries reached in Islamabad back in June. During the U.N. General Assembly, Tehran offered to restore normal shipping through the strait within 7 days if its demands are met. Iran says it'll reopen the Strait of Hormuz only if the U.S. ends the war on all fronts, including Lebanon, lifts its naval blockade and sanctions, releases frozen Iranian assets, pays war compensation, recognizes Iran's right to enrich uranium, and accepts Iran's role in governing the strait. Iran's foreign ministry denied reports that Iran had offered U.N. nuclear inspections in exchange for sanctions relief, saying Tehran's focus right now is the strait, not nuclear talks. This is Iran's foreign minister, Abbas Araghchi.
2: We hope the United States chooses the path of wisdom and reason. But if it once again turns to military options, we are better prepared than before, and we will take whatever measures are necessary to defend ourselves. If it chooses the path of diplomacy, we remain ready. The United States has lost in both war and diplomacy in the past.
1: Yemen's Saudi-backed armed forces announced Sunday the beginning of a major military operation to recapture regions seized by the Iran-backed Houthis, including the Yemeni capital of Sana'a. This is Rashad Al-Alimi, president of Yemen's internationally recognized government.
3: Today, I announced the start of military operations to retake the remaining territory of the republic and extend the authority of the state and its institutions across all national soil. We have issued directives to the armed and security forces and all military formations to begin executing their assigned tasks according to the approved plan until the country is liberated from the grip of the terrorist militia.
1: This came as the Houthis claim responsibility for launching a series of ballistic missile and drone attacks on Saudi Aramco sites in Riyadh and the Quraysh region of Saudi Arabia over the weekend. They said the attacks were in response to dozens of Saudi-led air and missile strikes on Yemen that lasted for 12 hours. In Gaza, an Israeli airstrike killed at least five Palestinians, including four women, in an apartment building in Gaza City early on Saturday. Since last October's so-called ceasefire, 1,400 Palestinians have been killed by Israeli attacks in Gaza. This is Fuad al-Najjar, who lost his mother and grandmother in Israeli strikes.
4: The occupation doesn't differentiate between a Christian and a Muslim. It targets Christians before Muslims in Gaza. All of us have lost martyrs, and we have wounded people. In almost every home, you will find someone who was either martyred or injured.
1: In the UK, the Green Party has voted to classify Zionism as a form of racism, calling it an ethno-nationalist political project, unquote. The motion also renews the Green Party's call for Britain's Labour government to end all arms trade with Israel and backs a single democratic state throughout the historic Palestine. Israel's government condemned the motion as anti-Semitic and accused the Greens of legitimizing terrorism. Israel's foreign minister, Gideon Saar, said he would bar party leader Zach Polanski from entering Israel. Polanski did not cast a vote. Cornell University President Michael Kotlikoff says he welcomes an independent investigation.

0: over the school's failure to properly respond to reports by a 20-year-old undergraduate student who said she was drugged and gang raped by seven fellow Cornell students, members of the Chi Phi fraternity, in 2024. Kotlikoff posted this video message on Saturday.
1: In conjunction with our Board of Trustees, I welcome the independent review by an outside law firm into all aspects of Cornell's handling of the 2024 matter, which the board will announce next week. We also support the governor's decision to turn the criminal investigation over to the New York Attorney General.
0: Cornell President Kotlikoff is facing mounting calls to resign. Meanwhile, Jane Doe's attorney, Thomas Jufra, told CNN's State of the Union she's been the target of multiple threats and harassment.
2: It seems that if you have a complaining witness saying, I'm 100% certain I was raped, that should make it into a report. You had the group chat inviting people to participate in a rape. You had a complaining witness. You had evidence of a crime, and they didn't follow up on it. They didn't include it. And that's very concerning to me. And I'm not a person who believes in cover-ups, but in this case, I feel like there really was a cover-up.
0: We'll have more on this later in the broadcast. Tennessee's prison chief, Frank Strada, stepped down from his position later this month as he faces national backlash after overseeing Krista Pike's botched attempted execution. Pike remains hospitalized in critical condition and on a ventilator, unconscious with burns and blisters on both her arms after surviving two doses of pentobarbital. Strada's resignation comes ahead of an independent investigation into what went wrong. Pike's botched execution was reportedly at least the fifth Strada had supervised across two states since 2022. In Strada's previous role as a prison official in Arizona, CNN reports he oversaw three executions that observers and administrators say may have violated state protocols. In Texas, a federal judge in El Paso Friday blocked further border wall construction inside Big Bend National Park in a decision that was hailed by environmentalists. Judge Kathleen Cardone said her injunction will remain in place until a lawsuit filed by the Center for Biological Diversity and others is resolved, and signaled the plaintiff's constitutional claims against the border wall expansion are likely to succeed in court. To see our coverage of this story, go to democracynow.org. President Trump named Director of National Intelligence Jay Clayton as the White House's new AI czar. Clayton will lead a new super intelligence force that Trump says will coordinate the government's work on artificial intelligence. This comes as David Robinson, a senior OpenAI safety staffer, has resigned and says OpenAI's culture is broken. Writing in The Atlantic magazine, Robinson said, quote, I agree with other recently departed staff that the companies building this technology aren't being nearly careful enough. But I believe we need to look deeper than specific rules or new laws. We need to talk about culture. As the company sprints from one launch to the next, it's failing to achieve the level of care that I believe is needed, he said. Recently, OpenAI called off the launch of a new AI model after its own researchers flagged safety problems during internal testing. The company has also halted training on its most powerful models. In Spain, tens of thousands of people marched in Madrid and other Spanish cities over the weekend as protests continued demanding government action on Spain's worsening housing crisis. Authorities estimated the crowds at 70,000. Organizers said a 500,000 people took part. The protests came a day after opposition lawmakers voted against a housing reform package meant to address public outrage over the eviction of an 87-year-old woman, Mari Carmen, from her lifelong home in Madrid. This is a protester.
3: El grupo de ultraderecha The far-right group Núcleo Nacional threatened on social media, and there was a counter-protest. Everyone was very nervous and alert, so we set up a security perimeter around the whole camp on top of setting control checks on all accesses to avoid any attack. I think the camp will stay this next week, and let's see next weekend. I think there is a will to resist. Everything is very well organized. I think we'll stay.
0: Spanish Prime Minister Pedro Sanchez earlier today announced a snap election after right-wing parties in Spain's parliament torpedoed the housing measure. The election is scheduled for November 29th. In France, about 500 high schools are partly or fully closed today after a week of student protests were met by riot police. Thousands of students have taken to the streets across France, including in Paris, Marseille, Nantes and Montpellier, to protest teacher shortages, overcrowded classrooms and crumbling school buildings. French authorities have arrested more than 5,000 people since the movement began, about 85% of them minors, this according to AFP. The student organizers say the government's offered no concrete measures and are calling for more protests Tuesday. This is 17-year-old high schooler Madeleine Landry.
4: It was really difficult to concentrate in the heat, especially when you're in a small classroom with 35 people in it. So it's true that you can very quickly lose concentration. Also, we don't always have fans in every classroom, so it can get really, really hot. And in some classrooms, we're not really allowed to drink water, so that makes things difficult as well.
0: And in India, the youth-led cockroach movement has launched a new wave of nationwide protests demanding the resignation of Chief Election Commissioner Ganesh Kumar. Critics say a process under his oversight stripped tens of millions of people from India's voter rolls in a move that benefits Prime Minister Narendra Modi's ruling BJP party. Thousands rallied in Mumbai on Friday after authorities denied them a permit, while in Delhi, police detained at least 700 people, including opposition politicians, and imposed an internet shutdown. This is a protester in New Delhi.
5: If you are going to stifle freedom of expression in this country, you are stifling democracy. And I don't think the youth of our country will allow this.
0: And those are some of the headlines. This is Democracy Now!, democracynow.org, the War and Peace Report. I'm Amy Goodman. We begin today's show in Brazil, where the presidential race between President Luiz Inácio Lula da Silva and far-right Senator Flavio Bolsonaro is headed to a runoff. During the first round of voting Sunday, Bolsonaro received 47% of the vote. Lula got 45%. Bolsonaro is the son of Brazil's former far-right president, Jair Bolsonaro, currently under house arrest, serving a 27-year sentence after he was convicted of plotting a military coup in 2022 to overturn Lula's win in that year's election. If elected, Flávio Bolsonaro has pledged to grant amnesty to his father and others involved in the coup. Flávio has also vowed to strengthen ties to the Trump administration. In Senate races, Bolsonaro's party secured 19 of the 54 Senate seats up for grabs. In total, the right or far right won 34 seats. Flavio Bolsonaro spoke to supporters in the capital, Brasilia.
6: I am very happy about the real possibility that 3 weeks from now, Brazil will give a definitive answer that it wants a modern government, a government with fewer ministries, a government that will restore democracy. What I have to say is that Lula is fighting for power. He has already contested seven presidential elections. He is concerned about power. I am concerned about Brazil's future. I am fighting for Brazil.
0: Brazilian President Luiz Inácio Lula da Silva addressed supporters in Sao Paulo.
3: The result is unexpected. We never get everything we want. I must admit that I was convinced that I was going to win on the first round. But we have the second round, and the runoff is the moment of truth. It's time to show the true Brazilian picture, because today is the Brazil we want. So starting tomorrow, we're launching a new campaign.
0: Ahead of the elections, a group of 31 Democratic lawmakers sent a letter to U.S. Secretary of State Marco Rubio accusing the Trump administration of being engaged in a, quote, sustained, multifaceted campaign of interference and destabilization in Brazil, unquote. We go now to Rio de Janeiro, where we're joined by Rodrigo Nunes. His new book out this week, Anatomy of Disintegration, What Brazil Reveals About the Global Far Right. He's associate professor of philosophy at the Pontifical Catholic University of Rio de Janeiro, Brazil, and a visiting fellow at the University of Essex, UK. Rodrigo Nunes, thanks so much for being with us. First, if you can respond to Flavio Bolsonaro coming out ahead 47% to 45% against President Lula, and Lula's even expression of surprise saying he expected to win this round. Of course, then it goes to the next runoff election on October 25th. Can you talk about what happened in Brazil and its significance?
7: Well, I think anyone who'd been following closely the polls and the tendencies in this election would have thought it would be tight, both in the first and in the second round. But everyone really did expect Lula to come marginally ahead of Flavio in the first round. So that was a surprise. Having said that, it isn't a surprise that this is a victory for the right. Everyone could tell that they were going to have the majority in Congress, that they were going to come very close to an easy majority in the Senate, which puts them very close to being able to impeach Supreme Court justices, which has been one of their main rallying points in this election. So, yes, Flavio coming ahead is a surprise. But everything else, the Congress results, the results in the majority of states that the right has also carried, none of that is really a surprise at this point.
0: Tell us who Flavio Bolsonaro is, the son of the former far-right president.
7: Sorry.
0: I want you to tell us who Flavio Bolsonaro is. But first, let me go back to the current president, Lula, speaking last night criticizing Flavio Bolsonaro.
8: We only have uncertainties with a murky biography and a shadowy past. Nothing suggests a promising future for Brazilian society, either in the biography of the father or the son, and we do not know the details regarding other relatives' biographies. It is a murky biography. There are publications and evidence pointing to very serious suspicions linked to militia, organized crime, and Rio de Janeiro's murders. All of this will become clear, as will his involvement in the founding of Banco Master, which led not only to the biggest corruption case in this country, but also in the biggest orgy involving this country's authorities.
0: If you can respond, Rodrigo Nunes, to what Lula said and give us the background of Flavio Bolsonaro.
7: So when Flavio was chosen by his father to be the candidate of the far right, not even people in the right expected him to catch as a candidate. Everyone thought he was too weak and inexpressive as a candidate to actually run against someone, a figure as strong, a figure of the stature of Lula. So even for the right, it was a surprise that his candidacy did become a real thing in the course of the last months. He is the oldest son of the Bolsonaro clan. And he is the more traditional figure among his brothers, who are all in also in politics. He is more of an old style politician rather than a culture warrior like his other brothers and even to some extent his father. And in particular, whereas his dad had very strong ties to the military and dependent on the military a lot for his government, What is most worrying about Flavio Bolsonaro is that there are very well-documented stories connecting him not only to various corruption scandals, including the main corruption scandal that is being talked about in Brazil at the moment, which involves a failed bank that helped, among other things, fund a film on a biopic of Jair Bolsonaro that many people suspect was actually used as a way of channeling funds into the campaign and into the lobbying operations that the Bolsonaro family has been doing alongside the U.S. government since last year. So basically, not only he's got several ties to several corruption scandals, but more worryingly, he's got a well-documented history of ties to organized crime in Rio, not only to the paramilitary militias that occupy several parts of Rio, but also lots of people in his political group in Rio are connected to the drug trade. So obviously a victory for him worries several people in Brazil that it would be a victory for organized crime, bringing organized crime to the very top of Brazilian politics.
0: And if you can talk about not only the fact that Flavio Bolsonaro came out ahead, but the fact that the far right and right parties also came out ahead and what this means and where you think this runoff election will go, who the other candidates were who will now be not part of it, who might throw their support to or simply their voters will go to either Flavio Bolsonaro or Lula.
7: So another sign of how strong the right is in Brazil at the moment is that the only candidate on the left was Lula. Everyone else contesting this election is broadly in the right-wing camp or even far right, even farther to the right of Flavio. The tendency is, of course, that most of those votes are going to go to Flavio now. Certainly, the momentum is with him at this moment. He's leaping ahead in the first round, and I would expect him to go even farther in the first polls that will come out this week. Certainly, the momentum is all with him, and it has to be said, in a certain way, the momentum has been with the right since 2018. The right wing has managed to, if we understand a cultural revolution to mean shaping the way in which most people understand reality, in which most people see what's happening around them, then you could say that the far right has managed to produce a cultural revolution in Brazil, especially in the south of Brazil, in those areas in which agribusiness is strong, or what you could call the extractive frontier, where you have agribusiness, mining, and so forth. And even in the southeast, and even in the peripheries of Brazil, where lots of people see the far right as promising them, well, if this is all there is, if all we can expect from the future is ever more dog-eat-dog conditions, an ever more competitive struggle of all against all. At least what the far right says is the state will get off our backs. We won't have to. We'll pay less taxes. There'll be less regulations stopping us from doing what we need to do in order to survive. And even at the end of the day, if I remain hyper-exploited, at least there won't be anyone telling me that I can't make jokes about gay people, or there won't be anyone meddling with my private life if I beat my wife up. So there's a very complex portfolio, let's say, of material and psychological compensations that the far right offers. And it has to be said, it's a message that has been working. And even though Lula has been in power for the last 4 years, he was always dealing with a Congress that was in its majority of the right and far right. He didn't manage to do anywhere near enough to counter the strength of the far right in Brazilian society. And what we see is basically a continuous growth, even though Bolsonaro lost the last elections to Lula. What you can see is just a continuous growth from 2010 until now. And you see that in the way that they've carried most states, that they carried the majority of the Congress, and so on.
0: So last week, a group of 31 U.S. Democratic lawmakers, led by Congress members Delia Ramirez, Pramila Jayapal, Jesus Chuy Garcia, along with Senator Bernie Sanders, sent a letter to U.S. Secretary of State Marco Rubio accusing the Trump administration of interfering in Brazil's elections. A letter saying over the course of President Trump's second term, we've seen U.S. officials engage in a sustained, multifaceted campaign of interference and destabilization in Brazil, and then goes on to outline the diplomatic, economic, and political pressure wielded by the Trump administration leading up to the elections. What do you know of whether there was U.S. interference there? Of course, both Flavio Bolsonaro, his father Jair Bolsonaro, very close to President Trump, and you have Flavio also promising to pardon his father, who's under house arrest for decades, for involvement in the attempted coup against Lula.
7: So, Amy, I belong to what is called in Brazil the redemocratization generation, i.e. the people who were born in the very last years of the military regime. And I have to say, I didn't expect in my life to see the level of U.S. interference that we've seen in these elections. If in the last elections, the U.S. played a very positive role when it very clearly signaled to Jair Bolsonaro that it wasn't going to support any coup attempts to overrule the result of the elections. In these elections, and since last year, there's been a clear pattern of U.S. interference, starting with the tariffs imposed on Brazil at the time of the coup trials that came to an end in September last year. And there was a very open, very explicit activity on the part of one of the Bolsonaro brothers to lobby the U.S. government to impose those tariffs on Brazil. So we've had more tariffs imposed on Brazil this year. But on top of that, there is another thing that was an object of lobby from the Bolsonaro family, the fact that very recently the U.S. named the two major drug factions in Brazil as terrorist organizations, which we understand from the pattern that we've seen in places like Colombia, Venezuela, et cetera, is always a first step, in the direction of more intense interference, including potentially military intervention, which is supposed to be fighting the war on drugs, but in effect is actually interfering in domestic policy, in domestic politics, and picking sides in domestic politics in countries of the region. Finally, there's also been a pattern of funds being invested both from supporters of President Trump or supporters of the far right in the U.S., but also from the State Department, funds that have been directed to political activity in Brazil, which has systematically been political activity on the right to support the candidacy of Flavio Bolsonaro and his supporters.
0: Flavio Bolsonaro asked Trump to designate two crime groups as terrorist groups. Does this open, as you're talking about, U.S. more of a U.S. military presence in Brazil if Bolsonaro wins? Also, Flavio Bolsonaro is vowing to build more maximum security prisons similar to El Salvador's SECOT prison, which the U.S. used to send hundreds of migrants to until a judge ruled they had to be released.
7: Yeah, absolutely. I mean, the model here, one of the models here is very clearly Nayib Bukele in El Salvador, both in the sense of the public security policies of Nayib Bukele. So, you know, an intensification of the militarization of social conflict and with absolute disregard to human rights. But also in the sense of a policy of automatic alignment with U.S. interests. So we could end up seeing Brazil, like El Salvador, becoming a first line of support for Trump's migration policies in the U.S., but also Flavio Bolsonaro has spoken very openly and very clearly about the fact that he intends, and obviously this is part of the bargain that he's making with the U.S., the present U.S. government. He's spoken very openly about the fact that if he wins, Brazil's rare earths will be entirely dedicated to and other resources like oil and so on will be entirely dedicated to U.S. interests, which obviously in the U.S.'s present situation in its competition, international competition with China, Brazil would be a major asset. Brazil has the second largest reserves of rare earths in the world. One of the largest of reserves of oil as well. So this would be a major asset for the U.S. in the coming years.
0: Rodrigo Nunes, I want to thank you for being with us. Brazilian philosopher, author of Anatomy of Disintegration, What Brazil Reveals About the Global Far Right, out this week from Haymarket Books. Coming up, I Am Jane Doe. The rallying cry of outrage grows over Cornell University's handling of allegations of a female student who says she was raped by seven fraternity members in 2024. Stay with us.

0: The great Brazilian singer Caetano Veloso performing in New York City years ago. This is Democracy Now!, democracynow.org. I'm Amy Goodman. We turn now to the case of the Cornell Seven. A warning to our audience, this segment includes discussion of rape. I am Jane Doe. That's become a rallying cry as public outrage grows over how Cornell University and local prosecutors handled a female student's allegations of sexual assault at a fraternity house in 2024. Last month, a 20-year-old former Cornell University undergraduate student filed a lawsuit alleging she was gang raped by seven male students at the Chi Phi fraternity house October 2024, and that Cornell failed to protect her when she reported what happened to Cornell police 3 weeks later. Cornell University President Michael Kotlikoff issued a video statement over the weekend pledging Cornell would support an independent investigation.
1: You have my commitment that this will not be a moment that passes. We will continue taking every step necessary to make Cornell an institution that leads not just in what we say about these issues, but in the work that we do to address them. We are listening. We are learning. We are committed to communicating more openly. And where we can do better, we will. That is our responsibility and is one I take personally.
0: There have been mounting calls for Cornell President Michael Kotlikoff to resign. Jane Doe, as she's referred to in the lawsuit, says she arrived at the Chi Phi fraternity house one night to meet a friend. Despite already being intoxicated, she says two of the fraternity brothers, including her friend, pressured her to snort ketamine and gave her marijuana. She says they proposed a threesome when she was too impaired to consent, then raped her. One of the men then sent a Snapchat message to a fraternity group chat saying there was, quote, free upstairs. For the next several hours, Jane Doe says the seven named plaintiffs in the lawsuit took turns assaulting her. The story gained national attention after the student newspaper, the Cornell Daily Sun, first reported on the lawsuit, interviewed Jane Doe, and demanded answers from the university. The college paper also published the name of the seven accused students in an editorial headlined, "Cornell Won't, We Will." Last week, the New York Times obtained more than 1,000 pages of transcripts, police reports, investigative records in the case. The unsealed documents include a 120-page transcript of Jane Doe's hours-long sworn statement to Cornell police and a university investigator. Her full statement included the sentence, quote, "I can say with 100% confidence that I was raped," unquote. But this was not included in the report sent by the university police to the Tompkins County District Attorney's Office. Tompkins County DA Matthew Van Houten has admitted his office at the time did not independently investigate the case, instead relying entirely on Cornell's initial investigation and what was handed over to their office. The DA has now reopened the case. They did not interview Jane Doe. The university's own Title IX investigation found Jane Doe was sexually assaulted by two of the seven men. Those men were expelled while the other five received lesser consequences, including essay writing. New York Governor Kathy Hochul has named New York Attorney General Letitia James as special prosecutor to investigate how the case was handled. The case has also highlighted what's referred to as the intoxication loophole in New York state law. Students at universities across the country, but especially at Cornell, are calling for the moment to be a reckoning over sexual assault on campus.
2: I am Jane Doe, and I think this is a movement that is meant to help bring light to the issues of women who have to deal with, like, sexual harassment or assault, both, like, harassment, like, mentally, physically, emotionally. And I also feel like this is helping bring, like, give courage to other women to, like, speak about their experiences without being targeted or, like, brought down.
3: The whole movement, I think it was really eye-opening just hearing about, like, how there are so many similar cases, like, all across, like, the U.S. and, like, across different colleges, and how, like, honestly, it kind of really shocked me how, like, you know, so many administrations, like the whole system in general, like I feel like it's failed, like so many different people and so many different women and young girls.
4: I hope that people in future generations, like I hope my little sister doesn't have to deal with the same things and sort of push for the same goals that have been pushed forward now.
0: For more, we're joined by Deborah Turkheimer, professor of law at Northwestern University, author of Credible, Why We Doubt Accusers and Protect Abusers. Professor Turkheimer, thank you so much for being with us. I mean, one of the stories here, you know, there's so many issues raised, but also at the heart of it, a woman being taken seriously. The information is handed over to the Ithaca to the county police and the investigator, the DA, and she is not even interviewed. Professor Turkheimer, what are the issues that are raised here, including Governor Hochul taking on this intoxication loophole, saying it must be closed, that whether or not a victim is drunk or drugged or on drugs or whatever, that that is not a reason to throw out rape allegations?
5: And well, Amy, as you say, there are so many issues raised by this case. We can start with the failure to investigate the allegations in any serious way. An investigation begins with building trust with the alleged victim so that over time she may be able to thoroughly and completely recount what happened in the incident in question. These are really difficult cases when sex crimes allegations come to the fore. The environment should be comfortable. Again, there needs to be that trusting relationship. And a trauma-informed investigation takes into account that memory works differently when it comes to these kinds of traumatic incidents, including sexual assault. Memory is differently encoded, stored, retrieved. And you'd want an investigator to be very cognizant of all of that when speaking with the alleged victim over the course of many sessions. And that's only the beginning. You would then want the investigator to gather corroborative evidence, or at least to look for it. Physical evidence, maybe clothing, cell phones, social media, witnesses to the lead up, witnesses to the aftermath. On a college campus, there were so many students who presumably had information about what happened on the night in question. You'd want all of those individuals to be interviewed. You'd want the men accused to give their side of the story if they were willing to do that. So that's what a thorough investigation might look like. And unfortunately, around the country, we see a pattern of investigators, police officers, and even prosecutors deciding at the outset that the allegations are not worth pursuing and dismissing the case before any kind of investigation gets off the ground.
0: And talk about this talk about the intoxication loophole.
5: Right. In this case, the district attorney was able to point to New York rape law, which, like about half of the states, treats voluntary intoxication differently from involuntary intoxication. When we talk about intoxication, we're talking about alcohol or drug use. And New York's law makes it much more difficult for prosecutors to go forward in cases where the victim ingested drugs or alcohol and chose to do that. This is really a form of legal victim blaming. It trains the light on the, in this case, woman who may have consumed voluntarily. And it says that if you are so impaired that you are unable temporarily to appraise or control your conduct, well, that's only a reason to be defined as a victim if you were forced to do those drugs or alcohol. So this blame shifting is really baked into the law. We see it in our culture, but we also see it in the statutes themselves. And it is a loophole that the New York State Legislature is expected to take up when the session reconvenes in the new year.
0: And about 20 states have this loophole. Also, the mayor of Ithaca, Robert Cantelmo, in a statement released last week, has proposed imposing suspension of Greek life, that's fraternities, and other student events, saying despite the severity of these crimes, Cornell University administration police failed to contact or coordinate any response with the Ithaca Police Department. Furthermore, the university failed to hold the perpetrators to account. Contrast that with Cornell University and the president breaking his silence this weekend and saying he supports an independent investigation.
5: Well, I think the case has brought back to the surface the culture of impunity on college campuses and beyond. So this is a national conversation that has been reignited. The extent to which fraternities, the extent to which athletics really support this kind of culture that allows perpetrators to escape with little or no accountability. I think when the national conversation was ignited in the way it has been over the last week, Cornell has responded to a certain extent by allowing this independent investigation into its own role in sort of allowing this to continue on college campuses, because over a third of Cornell women in a recent survey have said that they have been victims of this sort of non-consensual sexual conduct on campus. And so this is an enormous problem, again, not just at Cornell, but across the country.
0: And if you can say, how is it possible that Cornell handed over some of their investigation to the county DA without including her sentence that she was 100% sure that she was raped? But of course, then the county DA, they didn't interview Jane Doe.
5: So the Cornell police summarized the interview that they had done in this 6-page statement. And my understanding from press accounts and from the district attorney's statement is that he relied on that 6-page summary to determine that there was no possibility of criminal charges going forward. So without speaking to Jane Doe, without making any effort to break down some of the legal conclusions in that statement, without making any effort to, as I said earlier, build the kind of trust that would enable the most complete account to be gathered, the district attorney pointed to this voluntary intoxication loophole in New York state law and decided that there was no possibility of pursuing charges. I think that is a decision that has now come under a lot of scrutiny and for good reason. And we see now that the New York Attorney General is going to be picking up the baton and investigating the case before deciding whether there are provable charges.
0: Deborah Turkheimer, I want to thank you so much for being with us, professor of law at Northwestern University, author of Credible, Why We Doubt Accusers and Protect Abusers. The case is now being handed over to the New York State Attorney General, Letitia James, and of course, we'll continue to follow it. Coming up, we go to the occupied West Bank to speak with the Palestinian human rights defender, Issa Amro, detained by the Israeli military for documenting settler violence. Stay with us.

0: Build Your Palaces, composed by the dissident Egyptian musician Sheikh Imam, performed by the New York City Palestinian Youth Choir. This is Democracy Now!, democracynow.org. I'm Amy Goodman. In the occupied West Bank, Palestinian human rights defender Issa Amro was detained at a military base by Israeli soldiers for 7 hours Friday. Amro, the founder of the Hebron-based group Youth Against Settlements, was detained after he went to help a Palestinian family who he says had been attacked by armed settlers at their farmhouse outside Hebron. He says Israeli soldiers arrived, but instead of protecting the family, they arrested the father and forced the mother and children to remain inside their vehicle. Amro himself was also targeted. Settlers pointed guns at him, threatened to shoot him. When the soldiers arrived, they handcuffed, blindfolded, and detained not the settlers, but him. Amro Issa is one of the most prominent Palestinian human rights defenders in the West Bank. He received the Right Livelihood Award in 2024, known as the Alternative Nobel. That same year, he and Israeli activist Maoz Inon were named laureates of the Franco-German Prize for Human Rights and the Rule of Law. Issa Amro joins us from Ramallah in the occupied West Bank. Issa Amro, welcome back to Democracy Now! Explain what happened to you on Friday. We got an alert soon after you were taken. The significance of what you were trying to document and then what happened.
1: Thank you, Amy. What happened to me is happening to many Palestinian families and many Palestinian human rights defenders and many Palestinian journalists. That the Israeli settlers collaborate and coordinate their attacks toward Palestinian families and Palestinian journalists and Palestinian activists, then the army continue the attack and make it hard for them. This is an example of what is the story on the ground now, that the Palestinian family, they were in their land, you know, trying to farm, trying to, you know, to take care of their land, near an Israeli illegal outpost. So it's illegal even according to the Israeli law. Illegal settlers armed came to terrify the family, terrorize the family, intimidate the family by using violence, using the dogs, pointing the gun at the family. There were four children and the mother and the father, and they were not a threat to the settlers or to the occupation. The army came after, ill-treated the mother and the father, and they detained outside the law, the father, and they took him away. And we lost connection with the family. The family was talking to me. I was explaining to them their legal rights and what they were supposed to do. Then I went to help the family, to help the children, to help the mother who was locked in the car, and the car key was confiscated by the Israeli soldiers. I became the victim of the same settlers who came to do the same thing to me, to point the gun at me, to hit me, to take my ID against the law, and then the soldiers to come to help the settlers, to not allow me document what happened to this family. And they just, you know, used violence and aggression toward me to intimidate me not to help this family or other families, because they don't want the world to know. They don't know. They don't want us to document this kind of violation. They don't want us to tell everybody in the world that this kind of settler terror and settler violence is sponsored by the Israeli government. It's a state-sponsored violence and terror toward the Palestinian families and coordinated with the Israeli military in the occupied territories, and especially in the West Bank and especially in Area C. So they took me and they threw me as a sheep to the back of a military hammer after they made their dog attack me and bite me, and they hit me and they pushed me, and for sure they intimidated me to be killed and be tortured. And it was very hard experience. For 7 hours I was really in a very bad situation, under the cold, beaten, hitting, hit. They were, you know, even rejoicing, they were celebrating, taking videos and selfies and sending it to their WhatsApp groups and Telegram groups to, you know, to celebrate detaining and torturing a Palestinian human rights defender, and for sure for not allowing a Palestinian family to have access to their land. We are talking about 1 million, more than 1 million dunams under the control of the Israeli settlers in the West Bank now. The Israeli settlers established more than 200 new outposts in the West Bank in the last 3 years and a half. They opened more than 200 kilometer new roads in a Palestinian private land. The Israeli government advanced more than 40,000 new settlement units. They are going to build in E1 area. Around 120 Palestinian families and communities, they were expelled, evicted from their land, from their communities, from their villages, because of this kind of pattern and this kind of strategies and tactics to terrify the families, to isolate the families. In the West Bank, we live in a jail. We live in ghettos. It's a de facto annexation. Palestine is disappearing because the Israeli settlements are everywhere. The Israeli closure is everywhere. We have around 950 new closed roads, closed communities. We are not connected to each other. The Israeli government declared 26 new, 26,000 new land, to the Israel as a state land. That's half of what they declared in the last 35 years, almost. This is what's going on. The Israeli government too allocated more than 19 billion shekel to settlements, 7 billion shekels to roads, 6 billion shekels to do development for the new settlements, because they started and established more than 100 new settlements, and they, among them, legalizing the illegal outposts. All the settlements are illegal, but even in Israel there are outposts and settlements. 2.75 billion allocated to new farms where Israeli settlers attack Palestinians. The settlers, the farms control more than 18% of the West Bank. It's more than Area A. You know, it's more than the size of Area A.
0: Issa,
1: 1 billion for settlers tourism. Yes,
0: Issa,
1: please, Amy.
0: Very quickly, we just have a minute. You told them you had a metal shoulder, and they just let you be in the back of a Humvee as you were slamming against the different walls while they were driving. And do you think they freed you because of the international outcry? Warnings came out almost immediately after you were taken.
1: Yes, Amy, thank you, and thanks to Democracy Now!, and thanks to all the people who stood with me and started an international campaign to make my detention costly. I hope this kind of campaigns continue to other Palestinians. I told them that I have a shoulder injury and I'm not supposed to be, handcuffed to the back or blindfolded in that way, but I was mistreated, I was beaten, I was ill-treated, and then until now I suffer from physical pain and, psychologically I'm not the same as before Friday. It's not the first time, it's not the last time. We have to keep working to make occupation, apartheid costly, and make this kind of human rights violations costly for the offenders. And to support Palestinian grassroots human rights organization and groups to continue documentation, to continue working against the Israeli occupation peacefully and using nonviolent resistance.
0: I thank you so much for being with us. Issa Amro, prominent Palestinian human rights defender, now leads the American charity Friends of Hebron, Friday detained by the Israeli military. That does it for our show. A happy birthday to Carlos Pareja. I'm Amy Goodman.
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And it's a train wreck, and the barman of relation trip more like a plane crash. There is nothing like love to truly kick your ass. And it's a train wreck, and the barman of relation trip more like a plane crash. There is nothing like love to truly kick your ass. But anyone sane would say, love doesn't need to last. Oh, love, just need to kick your ass. Well, there's love all around, it's growing out the ground, it's making silly sounds and say, hey, there's love for you and help me too, even if it seems so far away. Love's a struggle, love's a war, love's you everything worth fighting for. Love put patience to the test, of feeling afraid, of feeling blessed. 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Open the door that never closed. There's nothing like love when it truly flows. When it's a train wreck, in department of relation trip, more like a plane crash. There's nothing like love to truly kick your ass. And it's a train wreck, and department of relation trip, more like a plane crash. There is nothing like love to truly kick your ass. But anyone sane would say, love doesn't need to last.

0: 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Over.
1: It's over.
0: It's over.
1: It's over.
0: Over.

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Listen carefully. 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I want to tell you a story about hip hop. 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

0: Flowers liked hip-hop. 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
0: He lived with his sister, Skip-Hop. And his brother, Slide-Hop.
2: Hey!
0: He never rests. 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
2: Be careful. 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
0: 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One small tear came. 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

0: me.
1: Their head bobbed up and down. 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And even the flowers talk to each other like people do, but the sounds they make are different. Listen carefully and try to understand what they say.

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1: Freirad.
2: BBC News with Emily Thomas. Demonstrations are taking place across France in support of students who've been demanding more investment in high schools. The student protests started last month in Paris and then spread around France. Hundreds of schools have been closed and blockades have been accompanied by frequent outbreaks of vandalism and clashes with police. Mark Lowen is at a protest in Marseille.
3: Students protesting over a number of complaints, saying that the schools are overcrowded with class sizes of up to 40 students per class, that the school buildings are dilapidated, that there are long absences by teachers, which mean that the students don't have access to teachers for many weeks, that the classrooms get extremely hot in the summer and extremely cold in the winter. And they're also complaining about something called the Parcoursup, which is the university high school education exams that allow you into university, that students here say are discriminatory and prioritise those from a wealthier social background.
2: Police in the Indian capital, Delhi, have briefly detained the leader of the main opposition Congress Party, Rahul Gandhi, during a protest demanding the resignation of the country's election chief. Opposition parties have been demonstrating for days against Gyanesh Kumar, alleging a fraudulent revision of voter rolls, which they say favoured Prime Minister Narendra Modi's party. Azadeh Mashiri reports.
4: Rahul Gandhi and other members of parliament were forced into a police bus as they marched towards the election commissioner's office. They later resumed their march and are now staging a sit-in near the election commission. It's the latest escalation after a controversial revision of electoral rolls, which officials say was aimed at removing duplicate and ineligible voters. Both the Election Commission, constitutionally an independent body, and the BJP government deny allegations of voter roll manipulation.
2: OpenAI's chief strategy officer has apologised to an Australian parliamentary committee after one of its AI models gained unauthorised access to government websites during testing. The incident in June targeted Australia's healthcare portal, but the authorities weren't alerted until weeks later. A separatist party in the French-speaking Canadian province of Quebec has won local elections and returned to power after 10 years, but it's fallen just short of a majority in the province's assembly. Here's Peter Hyatt.
5: The Parti Québécois leader Paul Saint-Pierre Plamondon told jubilant supporters that Quebec deserved to be a country, but that won't be happening anytime soon. Opinion polls suggest support in Quebec for independence stands at around only 30%. And with a minority administration, Mr. Plamondon would need to persuade other parties to vote for a referendum first. Plus, he's previously said he doesn't want to vote until after Donald Trump has left the US presidency. Still, it's another problem for the Canadian Prime Minister, Mark Carney, as he continues fending off attacks from Mr. Trump.
2: BBC News. Kenya has announced the first confirmed case of Ebola in the country. The patient, a Kenyan citizen, arrived from the Democratic Republic of Congo through Uganda over the weekend and has since died. Health officials say the patient displayed Ebola symptoms during isolation and tested positive for the Bundibugyo virus. The patient had a history of travel to eastern Congo. The Prime Minister of Bulgaria has said two merchant ships in the Black Sea have been hit by drone strikes. The crew of one ship are still missing. Bulgaria's government hasn't said who was behind the attacks, but it comes at a time when Russia has been carrying out increasingly frequent attacks on ships in the Western Black Sea as part of its war against Ukraine. Police in central Lombok in Indonesia say they'll question the former leader of an Islamic boarding school following a BBC investigation alleging he sexually abused a number of female students. The authorities have named him as TGH Mohamed Imanuddin Sumar. He's previously denied the allegations. The literacy campaign group Pen America says a record number of books were banned in US public schools during the last academic year.

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3: BBC News with Emily Thomas. Germany's former intelligence chief, August Hanning, has been arrested on suspicion of espionage and attempting to pass state secrets to foreign powers. Investigators say that Mr. Hanning, who led the BND for 7 years until 2005, bought secret information from his former aide and used it to compile analyses for a foreign intelligence service. Bethany Bell reports.
4: If the suspicions against August Hanning and his aide are confirmed, this would be a scandal of historic proportions. Federal prosecutors say Hanning is strongly suspected of treasonous espionage and passing on state secrets. They say he was in close contact with a representative of a foreign intelligence service to whom he passed on political information for several years. He's also accused of drafting an analysis for an intelligence officer from another country. Investigators didn't say which foreign powers were involved, but German media says the material included sensitive assessments about Iran's nuclear program and the Russian military.
3: There have been clashes between protesters and police in several French cities as nationwide demonstrations take place to call for more investment in schools. Police fired tear gas towards protesters in the southern city of Toulouse, while in Lyon, police said they responded when missiles were thrown at officers. Joanna is a university student.
5: Some protesters are really like patient and pacific. The response from the police is really violent and really aggressive. And so it's really escalating. So the police gets violent, so people respond with violence. Sometimes high schoolers throw fire from trash or some stuff like that. But to show, like, because if they don't do that, they are not heard.
3: The government says more than 6,000 people have been detained since the protests began. Kenya has announced the first confirmed case of Ebola in the country. Health officials say the Kenyan citizen displayed Ebola symptoms during isolation and tested positive for the Bundibugyo virus. Kenya's health minister, Aden Duale, called a news conference to provide more details.
6: This patient fell ill about a month ago while still in DRC. He traveled from DRC to Kampala by road, then boarded Jambo Jet flight and arrived in Nairobi on Saturday, and he was transported by a relative and a friend directly from JKIA to Nairobi Hospital, where he was quickly isolated.
3: Opposition parties have held a protest in the Indian capital, Delhi, demanding the resignation of the country's election chief over a controversial revision of the voters list. Some politicians, including a senior leader of the Congress party, Rahul Gandhi, were briefly detained. World News from the BBC. The Prime Minister of Bulgaria has said two merchant ships in the Black Sea were hit by drone strikes on Tuesday. The crew of one ship are still missing. Bulgaria's government hasn't said who was behind the attacks, but it comes at a time when Russia has been carrying out increasingly frequent attacks on ships in the Western Black Sea as part of its war against Ukraine. Donald Trump has announced he'll stop using taxpayer funds to pay for TV adverts promoting his administration ahead of the midterm election in November, after criticism from both Democrats and Republicans. President Trump wrote on social media it was standard to pay for the ads with public funds because they were promoting the US. Legal experts, however, say adverts run by past US administrations have typically been about public health or national emergencies. Indonesia says it will stop a project to clear up to 3 million hectares of rainforest for rice production after reaching self-sufficiency in the staple grain. The programme was launched 2 years ago to reduce reliance on imports. The government says a strong harvest has pushed strategic rice reserves to around 5.3 million tonnes. It's not known how much forest has already been cleared. The Nobel Prize in Physics has been awarded to the Belgian professor Francis Houtsen for his research into tiny particles known as neutrinos. The Royal Swedish Academy of Sciences said he had made decisive contributions to the Ice Cube Neutrino Observatory based at the South Pole. Ellen Moons from the Academy made the announcement.
7: The Royal Swedish Academy of Sciences has decided to award the 2026 Nobel Prize in Physics to Francis Houtsen for decisive contributions to the Ice Cube Neutrino Observatory and the discovery of high-energy neutrinos of astrophysical origin.
3: And that's the latest world news from the...
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0: steps in your dreams, in your being, for I am Africa and I am eternal.
1: 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I am the soul of all creation, the mother of all creation. You're welcome to Afrocentric Vibes on Freirad Radio with yours truly, Bernard Boateng, DJ Yoga. And over here, we take you on a trip across the continent of Africa, diving into the heritage, the rich culture, the history, the music, arts, and more from this beautiful continent. And over here, we just get excited always. We play you the best music and we get interactive. Today we're going to be talking a little bit about Mali, the country Mali, and get into Timbuktu, and also we will be getting into something with Namibia literature on the show today. And there's more exclusive music coming from the continent of Africa today. If you're hearing me here in Innsbruck, it's 105.9. If you're in Vels to Telfs, it's 106.2. And if you're Hal to Shivas, it's 89.6. 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
2: The golden place, I carry the story.
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1: This song in the back is actually a song by Ancient Mother, and her real name is actually Dorcas Ndebele from Zimbabwe, and is a great song. She's actually a great spiritual healer, storyteller, and custodian of sacred ancestral wisdom, and she's often referred to as the Mother of All Waters or the Ancient Mother.
0: To rise, to become.
1: Rise to become the greatness, rise to become the true person that you're born to be.
2: 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I am the thunder, the rain, the flame, the eternal voice.
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We are starting with this song, Run Into You, Run To Me, wherever you are. 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Just enjoy some great African content with me, Bernard Boateng. 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

It's a great song coming from the west of Africa right now. And a special shout out going to everybody here in Innsbruck enjoying the Afrocentric vibes with myself, DJ Yoga, and my executive producer, who is always calm and chilled in the back, Danny D'Angelo, DDA. We are always here bringing you the best of African music. We are still in the west of Africa, and the next song has Nigeria and Ghana combined. It's from CK, Joe Boy, and Kwame Eugene from Ghana. So CK and Joe Boy are from Nigeria, and Kwame Eugene is from Ghana. And this song is called Love One Ting Ting, and it's actually a remix of the original song. And this is one of the biggest songs that came out of Africa, and is still one of the biggest on all the platforms everywhere. People love this one. One Ting Ting means small in Igbo language, so the title translates to small love, but colloquially it means sweet love, or the kind of love that makes you go crazy. So let's get into the vibe right now on Afrocentric Vibes with DJ Yoga. Let's do this.

0: Great song, Love One Tintin is on the radio. It's Afrocentric vibes, and we're getting into African vibes right now. Wherever you are, just keep enjoying. We're just giving you the bangers one after the other. It's so nice and chilled this afternoon on Freiheit Radio. We're going to be talking about Mali, the country Mali, in a bit. Mali is in west of Africa. We're going to get into it, and we're also going to talk about Timbuktu. I hear a lot of people in Innsbruck use the word Timbuktu, but then today I want to enlighten the people about what Timbuktu actually means and what this place is in Africa. We're going to get to it in the next 2-3 minutes after the next song. The next song is actually coming from two youngsters from Ghana, Estana B and a dummy here, Shady Wise, and they call this one PDA, and it's, you know, public display of affection, and it's a great one that I want you guys to check out right here on Afrocentric Vibes. It's just a vibe, so just get into the vibe and tell a friend to tell another friend that is live on the radio. They can tune in and get into it and enjoy this beautiful experience we bring to you on the radio every Tuesday from 2 to 3 p.m. right here on the radio. Let's do this. It's a great one. PDA from Stana B and Demi Shady Wise. You already know Dami here, and it's a great one. I like it. Dami here, Shady Wise, is a really, really great young artist from Ghana. Let's do this right now on Afrocentric Vibes.
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0: Dami here, Shady Wise. Great song is PDA, Public Display of Affection, on the radio. Beautiful song from the west of Africa. We are still in the west of Africa, and we are about to get into the country, Mali, right now. And Mali is a great one, and let's just get into it right now. But before we start talking about Mali, check out this song from Sidiki Diabate from Mali. And this is one of the biggest songs you can find from the city of Bamako in Mali right now on the radio. Let's do this. It's a great one. I love this one.
1: For Java Java music. Yeah.
0: And this for my French lovers.

Song coming from Marley is Sidiki Debiate. He says, Fais moi confiance. Yeah, this is a beautiful song. And it's for my French lovers. Dedicated to Juliana. She's a big lover of French. She speaks very good French language here in Fire Rad Radio.

And this is a big record from Marley. It actually spread all across the whole continent when it came out. We had other artists like Kwame Eugene from Ghana making an English version of this song. And this brings us to our cultural spotlight for today. Our cultural spotlight for today, we are getting into the country, Marley, in the western part of Africa right now.

So let's get into it right now. Mali is actually a great country you can find in, you know, the western part of Africa, and its capital is Bamako. That's right. And this is a beautiful country that respects a lot of culture. They have beautiful culture over there in Mali. Mali's culture is a rich blend of ancient empires, diverse ethnic traditions like the Mande, the Tuareg, the Songhai, and etc. They also have Islamic influence, known for its incredible music, Kora. You know, these guys, they have Islamic influence in Mali. And they have incredible music from Mali called the Kora and Balafan, you know.

So Mali is a great country in the western part of Africa with a rich blend of Asian empires, diverse ethnic traditions like the Mande, Tuareg and the Songhai, and also an Islamic influence known for its incredible music, the Kora and the Balafon music. They also have the vibrant crafts and historical centers like Timbuktu and Djéné. Today we are talking about Timbuktu. We're going to get into Timbuktu very, very soon. Historically, Mali was home to the powerful empire, the Mali Empire, founded by Sundiata Keita, famed for Mansa Musa's wealth. So if you know Mansa Musa, he's actually the richest human being to ever lived in the whole world. And Mansa Musa is from Mali. So Sundiata was the one who formed the Mali Empire, famed for Mansa Musa's wealth, and the Songhai Empire sent us. You know, this is actually where the trans-Saharan trade took place, and a lot of learning and academic and scholars are from Mali as well. More than Mali, a past colonial nation, balances its heritage with ongoing challenges like political instability, yet preserves deep traditions in music, art, healing, and social structures alongside predominantly Muslim faith. So the region was part of Ghana, Mali, Songhai Empire's great powers in West Africa, known for gold trade and scholarships. Mali Empire was between 1226 to 1610. This is like way some years ago by the Sundiata Keita, and it became vast wealthy. They had a lot of money, gold resources. Timbuktu and Gao were crucial centers for trans-Saharan trade, connecting West Africa with North Africa and Middle East, and also this place, the colonial and post-colonial era of Mali, the area became French Sudan before gaining independence in 1960, shaping its modern identity. It's a great place. So the people and ethnicity in Mali is a diverse mix, including the Mande, Tuareg, Songhai, Fulani, Dogon, Senufu, each with distinct contributions. Like I said earlier on, they have a lot Islamic influence. The Muslim religion, the Islamic religion, is very popular in Mali, with minorities practicing Christianity and other traditional African faiths. They have a lot of art in Mali. Mali is known for being an artistic country. They make a lot of beautiful arts over there, and world renowned for music. They also have textiles, wood and metal work, which often have storytelling. You can actually see beautiful woodworks and metalworks in Mali that often tells beautiful stories over there. They also have famous, unique Sudano Sahelian style architecture over there. You can see they have the Great Mosque of Djéné. It's a big, beautiful architecture you can find in Mali. And the social structure, traditionally patriarchal, you know, they have the patriarchal system over there, and with strong gender roles through traditions. And, you know, they are really, really, really, really cultured people in Mali. And they have a Timbuktu, which is a learning center for scholars in Mali. It's been a learning center for centuries. Let's talk about the food you can find in Mali. Malian food centers on staples like rice, millet, and sorghum, served with flavorful sauces, often featuring peanut butter, mafé, tomato, or okra, and meats like chicken, lamb, and fish, with popular dishes including jollof rice, grilled fish like la captaine, and dofi staples like fufu, and alongside refreshing hibiscus bisap or baobab juice. I've actually had the hibiscus bisap before, and this is a beautiful drink. I love it. It tastes so good. It's made of the hibiscus flowers, and in Africa they call it sobolo drink. Sobolo. Rice is a popular meal you can find in Mali, and Malians are often the guys, you know, that prepares the best meat.
A sauce made from stewed greens, often spinach or sweet potato leaves, is also called lalo. You can find this in Mali as well. Let's talk about Timbuktu right now. Timbuktu is a historic city in Mali, West Africa, famous as a medieval center for Islamic scholarship, trade, that is salt and gold, and culture, located at the Sahara's edge near the Niger River, known for its ancient mud brick mosque like Jiganrebe and Sankore, and its collection of Islamic manuscripts designated a UNESCO World Heritage Site despite periods of conflict and threat to its heritage. So Timbuktu, founded around 1100 CE by Tuareg nomads, Timbuktu flourished as a key trading post and intellectual hub during the Mali-Songhai Empire's 14th and 16th centuries, attracting scholars and transforming into a great center of learning, often called the City of 33 Saints. Timbuktu is a really, really strategic position where desert trade routes met the Niger River, made it wealthy from salt, gold, and book trade, although this also made it a target for invaders, including the Moroccans and jihadists. This was like in the past, but then it's a beautiful place you can visit to look at this beautiful Timbuktu buildings they have there. This is like an ancient place for learning. It's like a university, you know? It's a beautiful place. And UNESCO actually recognized this place as a World Heritage Site in 1988. It was placed on the list of World Heritage in Danger in 2012 due to conflict. So despite its historical peaks and tough times, Timbuktu remains a city of immense cultural importance, with efforts focused on preserving its heritage, promoting peace, and revitalizing its traditions, including festivals and cultural exchanges. Popular figures from Mali, you know, span historical rulers like the famous wealthy Mansa Musa from the 14th century and independence leader Modiba Keita, to modern musicians like Grammy winner Omo Sangare, who actually made a song with Beyonce and Jay-Z. She is actually a great singer from Mali. Global guitarists like Ferris Foka Touare and acclaimed singers Rokia Touare, alongside influential writers, filmmakers, athletes who bring Malian's culture to the world stage. The song in the back is by a young, you know, Malian superstar, Sidiki Dibiate, who is also very popular right now in Mali. Mali has famous musician and actress Fatoumata Diawara, that's right, and she's also a great one, an actress blending traditional and modern sounds. They also have Salif Keita from Mali, and among other great, great performers from Mali. Mali is a great place. Whenever you have the chance, you can check out this beautiful country in the west of Africa. They have beautiful garments. They have beautiful carpets that you would like. I love the fabrics that come from Mali. They are so vivid and clear and beautiful. You can always check out Mali cultures and textiles and all the history they have over there. Thank you so much for rocking with us on this segment. This is the Cultural Spotlight, and today we are in Mali. Song in the back is Sidiki Dibiate with Fasma Confiance, and it's a French song from Mali.

My next song is coming from Bruce Melody Pom Pom, and this one I know is a banger. This is a real banger. It features Diamond Platnumz and Brown Joe, and this song is actually making waves on the continent of Africa right now, and it's a great one. Big shout out to DDA. She actually saw this one. She was like, no, this is a banger. We have to play it on Afrocentric Vibes. This is Bruce Melody Pom Pom featuring Diamond Platnumz and Brown Joe on Afrocentric Vibes with DJ Yoga. Let's do this right now.

Song in the back is Kakalika from Dope Nation. Dope Nation is actually trending all around the world right now with this song, Kakalika. That's right. Come on. Kakalika is actually something scary or a cockroach, or, you know, in the Ghanaian language, Kakalika means something scary or a cockroach. And Dope Nation is a Ghanaian musical duo of identical twin brothers. These are like twins, and one of them is called Michael Boafo and is popularly known as B2, and the other is Tony Boafo, known as Twist. And these guys are best known for producing hit songs such as Pung Pa, you know, Wow by Joy B, and EL. They produced the Pung Pa by Shatawale, Segbefia by Joy B. So they are producers, and they actually make music as well. So they are not just people that just make music. They produce other great music for other superstars from Ghana as well. Do them like you do. And this song, Kakalika, is making waves all across the globe. I've seen a lot of dance videos spanning from Italy to Morocco to America to, you know, you name it, Germany, here and there. Everybody's jamming to this song all around the world right now. And it's a special favorite of my executive producer, DDA. That's right. Kakalika. If I dance, I just manika. If I dance, I just manika. You know what that means? When I'm dancing, I pull my

Kakalika is a great song. Big shout outs to the duo Dope Nation for this one. Let's go and check our next song coming from Wizkid and Ashake. They call this one Jogodo, Jogodo. This is also one song making waves right now. It's brand new. You know, it's one of the 2026 songs that people are jamming to right now on the continent of Africa. And I want to get you guys jamming to this one. This is Jogodo from Wizkid, who is a Grammy winning artist from Nigeria, and Ashake, who is also a Grammy nominated artist from Nigeria. Jogodo is actually a banger. Let's get into it right now on Afrocentric Vibes with DJ Yoga.

Great song from Wizkid and Asake, Jogodo from Nigeria. This is a banger and it's trending all across the continent of Africa right now. And I love it and I know you are enjoying it. You, my listener, wherever you find yourself on the globe listening to me right now. If you're here in Innsbruck, I say good afternoon to you. And I hope you're having fun with the music and the vibes coming from the continent of Africa. We're still on the continent of Africa and we're going to the south of Africa right now to get into Namibia. Namibia is a great country, officially the Republic of Namibia, and it's in southern Africa. It borders include the Atlantic Ocean to the west, Angola and Zambia to the north, Botswana to the east, and South Africa to the south. And today we are going to get into the literature that happens there in Namibia. It's a great place to find yourself. I just love to explore the different stuff that happens in the continent of Africa. Song in the back is coming from South Africa. It's EQPC and the Royal himself. And this is a great one you need to check out. This song is called K-Wave. It's Royal Musique. And this is called K-Wave. The wave is so heavy from South Africa.

0: Let's talk about Namibian literature. Namibian literature is a growing, diverse body of work by local authors exploring themes of identity, history, liberation, and daily life, written in English, Afrikaans, German, and indigenous languages like Oshiwambo, with prominent works including the Nashani Andreas, the Purple Violent of Oshantu, Joseph Diesko's Born of the Sun, and Heno Martin's The Sheltering Desert. Namibia has one of the most beautiful deserts that actually meets the ocean. Is so beautiful. So they have post-colonial writers. Many works grapple with Namibia's colonial past. They actually write a lot about the past, and it has a German influence, you know, German Southwest Africa, South African rule, and its ongoing effects. A lot of people write about this influence they have there in Namibia. Social commentary literature often functions as a social conscience, addressing trauma, liberation struggles, and societal changes. You can actually find linguistic diversity over there. Like I said earlier, they write in English, Afrikaans, in the German language, and also in the local languages there in Namibia. And some of the great artists you can find, Nashani Andreas, this is a great author from Namibia. Remy Ingomije is also a great author from Namibia. Mari Seribruv also is a great writer from Namibia. You can check out their books if you want to read and learn more about Namibia. Margie Orford, crime fiction series from Namibia. She writes on crime fiction a lot, and one of her books is Blood Rose. It's a great book from Namibia. And I love Namibian vibe, you know, because they are also very, very cultured people with diversity over there. Festivals and publishing initiatives support local authors and raise awareness. Always these things happen in Namibia. They focus on authenticity. Writers create narratives reflecting unique Namibian experiences and diverse perspectives. You can actually find a lot of good literature books from Namibia, a lot that are actually written in the German language. So my people here in Innsbruck can actually get to read some of the books, because I know a lot of people here speak German, and they would love to actually get more insight on the continent of Africa. And Namibia is one country that writes a lot of books in German. Namibia also have beautiful fashion history over there. Their fashion is a rich tapestry of indigenous traditions, colonial imposition, and post-colonial evolution. And you can actually see some of their beautiful fashion trends over there. They have the Victorian style dresses and horns, and a powerful symbol of resilience from the German missionary influence, alongside Himba wraps and Nama leather, blending into a vibrant scene where contemporary designers fuse heritage with modern trends, focusing on identity and sustainability over there in Namibia. I love it there in Namibia, and I know you are enjoying it too. Whenever you can check out some of the fashion and also the literature trends that come from this beautiful country in the southern part of Africa. Some of their cultural elements there in Namibia is the voluminous dresses and horn-like headdresses symbolizing resilience and heritage. It's called the herero. They have the himba, known for their red orchesmeared skin and unique wraps. Also, they have the nama, famous for their leather garments, and also they have a virtual museum. Initiatives like the Virtual Museum of Namibian Fashion document and promotes this rich history for cultural connection and inspiration. We have 8 more minutes to leave the studio. It's still Afrocentric Vibes with DJ Yoga. My next song is actually coming from a Ghanaian based in Germany. And this guy, he actually has the hit songs. This song is actually making a lot of waves. And this is the right place to spread the good stuff that is coming from Africa to you guys. His name is Tino. And this song is actually called Best Thing. And the best thing you can find on the radio right now is Afrocentric Vibes with DJ Yoga. Let's do this right now on the radio. And when we come back, we're going to say goodbye. Goodbye to you guys. But before that, enjoy this song from Tino right now.
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0: Best in. Music from the continent of Africa, and that's what we are doing right here on the radio. My next song is coming from R2Bs. R2Bs is a Ghanaian hip-hop hip-life duo from Tema, comprising of two cousins, Faisal Hakim and Rashid Mugiz. And these guys were nominated for the 2013 BET Awards, and these guys are really amazing. They have a new song called 2-2, and I want you to check out this song right now on the radio.

Great song coming from R2Bs. R2Bs is a Ghanaian hip-hop and hip-life duo from Tema, comprising of two cousins, Faisal Hakim and Rashid Mugiz. And these guys were actually nominated for the 2013 BET Awards. And they've been releasing a lot of great, great songs. And they actually have a connection with Kim Promise, who is actually a great artist too from the continent of Africa, specifically Ghana. And this song is 2-2 and is a great one on the radio. We have just 3 minutes to sign off, and I want to say thank you so much to everybody that listened and rocked with us here on the radio. We are going to leave with you with an amazing song. This song is actually coming from a Ghanaian based in Atlanta in the United States of America. His name is B-Bonix, and he has a new song that is actually making waves over there as well, promoting the culture and hip-hop music. This song is actually called K-Cup. Yes, sir, you should K-Cup and be a K-Cup, a real person. This is how we say thank you and au revoir to you from me, myself, DJ Yoga, and Danny D'Angelo, DDA, my executive producer. We always bring you the great stuff here. Enjoy the rest of the programming we have here at Fry Rad. We are out. Goodbye.

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3: BBC News with Govinda Gill. Germany's former intelligence chief August Hanning has been arrested on suspicion of espionage. Mr. Hanning led the BND for 7 years until 2005. His lawyer rejects the allegations. Bethany Bell reports.
4: If the suspicions against August Hanning and his aide are confirmed, this would be a scandal of historic proportions. Federal prosecutors say Mr. Hanning is strongly suspected of treasonous espionage and passing on state secrets. They say he was in close contact with a representative of a foreign intelligence service to whom he passed on political information for several years. He's also accused of drafting what was described as an analysis for an intelligence officer from another country. Investigators didn't say which foreign powers were involved, but German media says the material included sensitive assessments about Iran's nuclear program and the Russian military.
3: There have been clashes between protesters and police in several French cities as nationwide demonstrations take place to call for more investment in schools. Police fired tear gas towards protesters in the southern city of Toulouse, while in Lyon, police said they responded when missiles were thrown at officers. The student protests over a lack of teachers, overcrowded classrooms and run-down buildings started last month in Paris and then spread around France. Kenya stepped up surveillance along its border with Uganda after confirming its first case of Ebola. The patient, a Kenyan citizen, had lived in the Democratic Republic of Congo for 7 years. He returned to Kenya but has since died. Kenya's health minister, Aden Duale, provided more details.
5: This patient fell ill about a month ago while still in DRC. He traveled from DRC to Kampala by road, then boarded Jambo Jet flight and arrived in Nairobi on Saturday. And he was transported by a relative and a friend directly to Nairobi Hospital, where he was quickly isolated.
3: The Indonesian government says it will stop an agricultural project that aimed to clear up to 30,000 square kilometres of rainforest for rice production. Officials in Jakarta say the country has reached self-sufficiency in the staple grain. Here's Lucy Atchison.
6: Indonesia's vast rainforests are vital carbon sinks, absorbing greenhouse gases that would otherwise warm the planet. But 2 years ago, a massive food security program began tearing them down to create new rice paddies. Now, President Prabowo Subianto has declared a U-turn. The government says a record domestic harvest has pushed rice reserves to 5.3 million tonnes, meaning the land clearing can be frozen immediately. However, because the five-year project has already been active for 24 months, it's unclear exactly how much of that target has already been cleared.
3: World News from the BBC. A judge in Spain has lifted an arrest warrant for the separatist former head of Catalonia, Carles Puigdemont. It clears the way for his return from exile to Spain ahead of a snap general election in November. Mr. Puigdemont fled to Belgium to escape arrest linked to him organising a failed bid for Catalan independence in 2017. He'd also been facing charges of embezzling public funds to hold that independence vote, which he denied. The parliament in the German state of Saxony-Anhalt has elected Tobias Rausch for the far-right Alternative for Germany party as speaker. It's the first time since the end of the Second World War that a far-right party has held such a post in Germany. Zambia says on Thursday it will sign a health agreement with the US that had stalled due to disagreements over mineral rights and the sharing of patient data. Zambia's health ministry says a revised deal will not oblige Lusaka to give Washington access to critical minerals or data and specimens. Hundreds of items from the personal archive of the influential American film director Stanley Kubrick are going to auction for the first time. Public exhibitions of the lots will travel the world ahead of the auction itself in London early next year. Paddy Maguire reports.
7: Here's Johnny
1: For any fan of Kubrick's work, those words might define his 1980 horror film The Shining. The axe that Jack Nicholson's character wields in the scene, as he says them, is one of the lots to be sold at this auction. The other items include Kubrick's annotated scripts, clapperboards, and his own chess set, which he used on set. Kubrick, who died in 1999, made only 13 films, including 2001 A Space Odyssey, A Clockwork Orange, and Full Metal Jacket. He's widely seen as one of cinema's greatest directors.
3: That's the latest BBC News.
0: Ihr hört Freirad, das freie Radio Innsbruck.

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So all who think superior, who influence the small minds and the inferior to do bad, Jah shall strike you with a rod. 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

0: ya haré
1: 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And after now, I do our the tour you want, the Pablo.
2: Yeah.

Hello, and welcome to the Reading Circle with Sandra Milne-Skinner. Today I'm introducing a book by one of the UK's most respected contemporary novelists and essayists, Julian Barnes. In our Reading Circle, we've already read five of his books over the last 14 years. He studied modern languages at Magdalen College, Oxford, and worked for a time as a lexicographer. He's the author of 15 novels, including The Sense of an Ending, which won the 2011 Booker Prize, and the Sunday Times bestsellers The Noise of Time and The Only Story. He's also written three books of short stories, four collections of essays, and five works of non-fiction. He was awarded the David Cohen Prize for Lifetime Contribution to Literature in 2011 and the Légion d'Honneur in 2017. His work deals with the themes of history, reality, truth and love. In 2008, Julian Barnes' wife, Pat Kavanagh, a literary agent, died suddenly from brain cancer. He has since been diagnosed with a rare blood cancer, for which he must take medication to keep it in check. He has stated that Departures, the book I'm introducing today, published in 2026, is his last book, now that he has reached 80 years of age. He says that he wants to quit while he is ahead and to go out on a high. The publisher's description on the cover of the book says, Departures is a work of fiction, but that doesn't mean it's not true. It's the story of a man called Stephen and a woman called Jean, who fall in love when they are young and again when they are old. It's the story of an elderly Jack Russell dog called Jimmy, enviably oblivious to his own mortality. It's also the story of how the body fails us, whether through age, illness, accident or intent. And it is the story of how experiences fade into anecdotes and then into memory. Does it matter if what we remember really happened? Or does it just matter that it mattered enough to be remembered? It begins at the end of life, but it doesn't end there. Ultimately, it's about the only things that ever really mattered. How we find happiness in this life, and when it is time to say goodbye. This is a difficult book to describe. Barnes tells us that it is part fiction, part memory, and part fact. In fact, it's a hybrid described as autobiographical fiction, and it contains subtle insights into life, love, aging, and dying. The book explores the no man's land between fact and fiction, Barnes pointing out that he is, after all, a novelist. It's presented in five parts entitled 1. The Great I Am, 2. The Beginning of the Story, 3. Manageable, 4. The End of the Story, and 5. Going Nowhere. Part 1 concentrates on memory. Involuntary autobiographical memory, IAM, highly superior autobiographical memory, HSAM, and memory as identity. Here's what Julian Barnes has to say about IAMs and then about HSAMs. I am now in my mid-70s, and like most older people, I'm sometimes bored by myself, by which I mean my repetitious remembering of thoughts and deeds, and especially opinions. And those who never bore themselves, who continue to be publicly entertained by their own lives and their repeated anecdotes, are usually the worst bores on the planet. Men again, on the whole. But the frenetic, assaulting boredom of high-speed IAMs is, for the moment anyway, unimaginable. Wouldn't it make you want to kill yourself? My second reaction was more considered and more writerly. IAMs would certainly help with autobiography. You think you have remembered something just so. And the more times you have remembered it and retold it, the more times you become convinced of its truth. But what if you were pulled up and corrected by your own brain? What if it could lay in front of you all your retellings and demonstrate how gradually, yet systematically, you had diverged from your original account? Wouldn't that be weird and disorienting? Yet also helpful. You could hardly overrule your own thalamus, could you? And then,
As well as the IAM, there is another phenomenon known as the HSAM, or Highly Superior Autobiographical Memory. There are only 100 or so known cases who enjoy or suffer from this capability. One such is an 18-year-old Canadian woman who can describe not only what she did on any single day in her life, but the clothes she was wearing and what she ate. Each day, she says, is filed away in her brain like a little movie, which she can replay at will. It's hard to imagine any upside to such a superabundance of granular self-knowledge, but easy to see a major downside, that of being unable to edit, diminish, or discard unwanted memories, let alone painful ones. Whereas for the rest of us, time may dull their sharpness and even allow us to forget, for her, they will always remain as unpleasantly vivid as when they were first experienced. And beyond this, what could be the possible use of having all one's past continually available, except to find some theatrical or TV act? We talk of the tricks that memory plays on us, yet who would envy someone with HSAM? No tricks at all, just constant, unavoidable, trick-free memory. You would surely begin to envy those with a normal memory, that is, spotty, unreliable, and even mischievous. Parts 2 and 4 tell the story of a couple that Julian Barnes calls Stephen and Jean. He introduced them at Oxford University. They were together for about 18 months and then parted. Julian Barnes lost touch with them and didn't see them for 40 years. Then Stephen got in touch with him and asked him to facilitate a meeting with Jean. Stephen and Jean then got together again, this time marrying. The author says that part two of the book, the beginning of the story, is written from memory. It's a combination of original memory plus constant retelling. But given what Julian Barnes says about memory in part one, the reader is then in a dilemma. Is the author telling a true story, or has he voluntarily or involuntarily embellished it? Let's hear what he has to say. What follows is a true story, though it comes with several caveats. First, I have changed the names of the two central characters for the simple reason that I promised each of them separately that I would never write about them. And yes, I follow you. If I broke that oath, how dependable is my promise to you of authenticity? But people often tell me their stories, not because I am a writer, rather, despite the fact that I am a writer. I am interested in most human lives and perhaps have or used to have a manner which invites others to confide. Sometimes they say beforehand, nervously, "You won't use this, will you?" Or, less often and more confidently, "I've got a story for you." And to both I reply, "That's not how it works," which is true. Mostly I write fiction, which requires the slow composting of life before it becomes usable material. And I have no notion at the time what might or might not break down into fictional possibility. And the same applies, to a lesser extent, to non-fiction, as with the story of Stephen and Jean. And finally, from this section, a reading about music and memory. Years later, that first girl I kissed at Oxford who had asked, "Do you think I'm a whore?" and with whom I stayed in intermittent touch, told me of a subsequent lover she had in Oxford, a man I knew slightly, and someone obviously who didn't make her feel mistaken for a whore. She told me that every time they went to bed together, he would first put on a Beethoven string quartet, always the same one. I think it was Opus 131, but it might have been Opus 127. I wish I had been able to ask her if, in later years, when she heard that quartet again on the radio, say, it reminded her of their lovemaking. Whether she avoided the piece, thrilled to it, or was simply indifferent. Did she blush, feel her body tense up,

It's not the sort of cancer that I can feel responsible for and therefore guilty about. Oh, if only I hadn't smoked, drunk so much, eaten so much ultra-processed food. It's a cancer caused by the body getting old, starting to break down, and turn against its own best interests. It's a cancer rooted in the universe's utter indifference. It's random. It has no significance. It's just the universe doing its stuff. Don't insert morality or purpose into its unrolling and denouement. Part 4, the end of the story, explains what happened after Stephen and Jean married. Julian Barnes tells us that this is based on his notebooks and diaries, which he kept from the time he became a writer. But then he says, but it would be foolish to deduce that these detailed annotations of life amount to what actually happened. I often overlook or forget things of importance. The rush towards certainty can lead one astray. I'm not going to say much more about part 4, just give you one quote, a dialogue between the author and Stephen. Julian Barnes, and never go back, let sleeping dogs lie, and so on. Stephen, I didn't think you'd resort to clichés. Julian Barnes, sometimes clichés are just accumulated wisdom. You will have to read the book yourself to find out how the love story ends. Let's take a break and hear an extract from Beethoven's String Quartet, Opus 131, which was mentioned in the quotation from Section 2 of Departures.

in C minor, played there by the Alban Berg Quartet. And this is the Reading Circle with Sandra Milne-Skinner, introducing Departures by Julian Barnes. The fifth section of Departures, entitled Going Nowhere, is Julian Barnes' philosophical conclusion to the book, concerning his thoughts on departure, ageing, mortality and the finality of death. He reflects on his role in Stephen and Jean's relationship. Did he treat them as mere characters in a novel? Finally, he confronts his own mortality and imagines a last chat with his reader in a pavement cafe. What are the key themes in the book? The book introduces many themes, but I will mention the main ones and give some quotes to illustrate them. First, memory and identity. How we remember the dead, how quickly memory becomes myth, and once living people are turned into a set of anecdotes. Quotes: without memory, we are just nothingness adrift. No memory, no identity. Take away memory, and what do we have? And some quotes on love and sex. Falling in love is always easier than long-term love. Marriages are like kitchens. There is always something that needs sorting. Perhaps we each mean different things when we speak of love and happiness within a couple as well as within society. And at university in the 60s, any sex was good sex by definition. On ageing, you get hardened in your least acceptable characteristics. The head and heart are still working as the body declines, but better that way round. Why is the brain so indiscriminate, deleting names of friend and foe alike? On illness and dying, Julian Barnes says that in his books he has, quote, a lifelong engagement with death, both theoretical and actual. Talking about his illness, incurable but manageable. That sounds like life, doesn't it? And about death? All deaths inflict collateral damage. The dying person will soon feel nothing, while the grief struck will be irradiated for years to come. And finally, on the planet. We are trashing it, our only planet, making life unlivable for future generations. The world burning while those in power indolently look the other way. The relentless defeat of altruism by self-interest. And now something about the style of the book. Julian Barnes writes with composure and a dry, self-effacing wit. One critic said that the book reads like a quiet talk with an old friend who is sharing his thoughts over a drink. There is no strict plot to the book. In addition to the story about his university friends, he shares with the reader a string of anecdotes, many literary references and thoughts about memory. His clear and rational prose tackles themes like ageing and mortality in a non-sentimental way. What did Reading Circle members think of this book? As you will hear, there was quite a wide range of views about this book among Reading Circle members. One found it too introspective, rambling and disjointed. She felt that it was written for his faithful readers. Another, who was not a great Julian Barnes fan, said that she found this book alternately annoying and fascinating. She felt that it was self-indulgent, but then she would stumble across sharp perceptions which really hit the mark. She praised the way he described his days at Oxford. She knew that he was trying to defy genre, but for her it was an uneasy mix. Another member agreed with the comments quoted above. He felt that mixing the story of Stephen and Jean with Barnes' autobiography didn't mix well. He is the same age as the author and has had a severe illness, but couldn't identify with him. He was disappointed by the book and felt that it was sad because he didn't feel that it was a successful swan song. Another member liked the first chapter on the theory of memory and the story of Stephen and Jean. He didn't enjoy the chapter about the author's illness. He found the section on
poetry and literature of departure interesting, and also commented that there were many brilliant observations in the book. He felt that it was a book to read if you're a similar age and have similar experiences to the author. Another reader liked it because it was short. She liked the wit and wisdom and the references to Proust on memory. She also liked the section about the author's illness and thought that there were lots of truths in the simplicity of the book. All in all, she enjoyed it. One member enjoyed Barnes's language and his thoughts about memory, but the book began to get tedious. She thought that some of his thoughts didn't go deep enough and that he hopped about too much from topic to topic. One member didn't like the book at all. He described it as self-indulgent ramblings of an old man and said that there was nothing new in it. He got fed up with Stephen and Jean. It was a short book, but too long for the content. He said that there is a reason that literary genres exist and questioned the point of slipping between them. Another reader didn't like the book at all when she read it the first time. She found it too rambling and boring. She found the love story in sections 2 and 4 of the book didn't work. It was too shallow. She enjoyed the author's language, wit and sense of humour, but was in two minds about the book all the way. One member said that she had enjoyed reading the book, and the experience of reading it felt to her like coasting down a river on a raft. Every so often she came across nuggets. His illness was described as livable with, like life. She found that he was ruminating about the end of life, and that the book was almost a stream of consciousness. Let's hear some reviews. A novel, but also an intimate autobiographical book dedicated to taking stock of the author's life in writing. And that was from the Harvard Review. An absolutely compelling read that ended with me feeling as if I had been listening to the reminiscences of a very clever, funny man. That's from Waterstones. Brims with wisdom reluctantly acquired. Barnes's powers of observation and comment may have diminished, but his appetite for playfulness and detail, for bedrock human stuff, remains unslakable. And that was from the New York Times Book Review. Finally, beneath the suave surface is an earnest investigation into the mysterious ways of the human heart. And that's from The Atlantic. Would we recommend it? Andrew says, yes, indeed. It is intellectually entertaining, scenes are brilliantly evoked, and it is written with real style. Simply wonderful. From my perspective, the book requires 100% concentration. There is so much in it, and every word matters. And it contains some telling observations of life, love, and more. And now, let's hear Reading Circle members' book recommendations for this month. A History of the World in 47 Borders by John Elledge from 2024. And this is the history of world borders. In the Shadow of the Sword, The Birth of Islam by Tom Holland from 2012. A history book explaining how the Roman and Persian empires fell and how Islam and the Arab Empire rose in their place. In Dignity, A Life Reimagined by Leah Ipi from 2025. The story of the author's grandmother after a 1941 honeymoon photo went viral and sparked online accusations of fascism. Long Island by Colm Tobin, 2024. The sequel to Brooklyn, set 20 years on. So Long, See You Tomorrow by William Maxwell from 1979. A haunting exploration of memory, loss, and the enduring quest for forgiveness. Do join us next month when we will be introducing The Correspondent by Virginia Evans. It is an epistolary novel following the letters and emails of a retired lawyer and chief clerk. A fascinating and sharply drawn character, sent between 2012 and 2022. And here are some reviews. From The Guardian, immensely enjoyable return of the epistolary novel. From The New York Times, this beautiful, wise, funny story provides further proof
that the quirkiest among us deserve a second chance. And from the London Review Bookshop, tender, dry, sharp. Devastating, but still feel good. I'll play out with L'île inconnue from Les Nuits d'été by Hector Berlioz, sung here by Dame Janet Baker with the New Philharmonic Orchestra under Sir John Barbarolli in an historic recording from 1969. In the final section of Departures, Julian Barnes uses Théophile Gautier's poem L'île inconnue as a central metaphor for the illusions of internal love. Thank you for your company. Thank you for listening.

24/7. Yeah. 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Yeah. And when you're in trouble, bring home some flowers. That'll make everything just fine. And fellas, never tell her that your mother cooks better.

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Ladies and gentlemen, introducing to you at this time, Little Milton. Let's see.

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You dig it? You dig it? All right, listen. Now, when I tell you to bring it up, that's when we'll bring it up. But in the meantime, we're just going to lay dead right here and soul it all the way. All right? Each time I say we'll bring it up a little bit, then I'll tell you that's what you do. But in the meantime, let's groove it one more. Open up the door to your heart. 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

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Another boy was sliding up the hallway. 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

0: under stare, and I don't waste time, I just walk right up and saw that up there. There is a sea up there, there's a sea up there, there's a sea, sees the possibility. There's no land but the land, there's no sea but the sea, there's no keeper of the key.
1: There's a wall of possibilities
0: up there.